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21: 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I'm Michelle Hussein. I don't know if you, at the point that you tap a prompt into ChatGPT or Claude, Gemini, Microsoft Copilot, whatever you use, if you ever stop for a moment and wonder how the data got there in the first place. I suspect you don't. Few of us do. These AI tools have

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1: The president's big crypto windfall has become the biggest obstacle to passing the Clarity Act, with Democrats and consumer watchdog groups complaining the bill would not stop President Trump or his family from continuing to profit from crypto ventures. Coinbase Vice Chair Ryan Van Brack joins us now. I'm wondering how you guys at Coinbase are thinking about this bill becoming law when these obstacles...
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0: Outperforming the NASDAQ 100, Amazon's driverless car business will be allowed to commercially deploy vehicles in the U.S. over the next 2 years. So we're talking about Zoox. We saw this in Vegas.
1: We did not ride in them.
0: I did not.
2: They were it's like a pre-track.
0: It's like a square, like almost a trolley car.
2: Yeah, but if you're going
0: car.
2: From one casino to another casino, which we weren't doing, maybe that's what you use.
0: Yeah, exactly. So that's kind of interesting. They're going to give them, let's see, the National Highway Traffic Safety Administration giving them a temporary exemption to Zoox, allowing it to proceed with its rollout subject to an enhanced oversight structure. You know me and my self-driving cars. Bring it on. I would love it.
1: You love them.
0: I do. I want more. I just want more. You're going to get more if you stick around on Bloomberg Business Week Daily. We've got a great guest coming up, Laura Martin, senior analyst who covers media, entertainment, and internet at Needham. We're going to talk Meta and more. 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

0: Just a place. 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
1: Our voices.
2: But when they do, how do you feel?
1: I feel like they are robbing themselves of the opportunity to learn how to think. Because writing, for me, especially when they are young writers educating themselves, it's not the final product. It's the thinking that goes into it and the preciousness of putting your brain in a challenging situation. So I just worry. I've read some things about cognitive decline that people have when they overuse AI. Now, I do talk to my students, and of course we have to be practical here. It is an amazing tool. And I'll say to them on the first day of class, I'll give them different examples. Okay, is it appropriate to use AI to write a creative piece in this class? Okay, no. Is it appropriate to use AI to write a letter to the DMV challenging a parking ticket? Maybe that's fine. Probably that's fine. How, one thing that they're always divided on is writing a wedding toast for your best friend. That's usually about half and half. So there are uses. But I think that for the highest kind of thinking and creativity, it is a long-term disadvantage to your own brain to rely on AI.
2: I am a little surprised about the half an eye on the wedding toast. I mean, well, it really depends on how much you love your friend.
1: Maybe it's 25 would use it and 75 wouldn't, but that one is a little divided sometimes.
2: And it is the end of July when we are recording. A lot of people listening, at least in the Northern Hemisphere, are going to go on summer holidays. Are there book recommendations that you would have for people?
1: I love this question. So one book I just read that was released recently that is about the future of life on Earth is Earth 7 by Deb Olin Unferth. And another book I read this summer that I had never encountered before, although it was published in Taiwan in 1996, but is a very interesting climate book and technology book is The Membranes by Chi Tai Wei. Interestingly, both of the books I've just recommended involve humans living on the floor of the ocean. So if that is a particular interest, I recommend those. But they're both very interesting. And then, of course, I will add the works I've mentioned, Fever Dream by Samantha Schweblin, Exhalation by Ted Chiang, and The Uninhabitable Earth by David Wallace Wells. So you'll be all set for your climate anxiety reading. But they're all joyful books in their own way, too.
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9: Looks like we have a new accident being reported on I-35 northbound. Before you get 1518, it's causing a 20 to 25-minute delay with stop-and-go traffic backed up to Judson Road. Loop 1604 eastbound approaching Hardy Oak Boulevard. Expect a 15-minute delay for an accident reported and slow traffic backed up from Bitters. That's San Antonio traffic. I'm William Shotwell.
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9: Hey there, you're listening to The Deal with Alex Rodriguez and Jason Kelly on Bloomberg Radio. I'm Jason Kelly, and today you're hearing a section from our conversation wrapping the World Cup with Fox Sports broadcaster Melissa Ortiz. Welcome back to The Deal, Melissa Ortiz. Really good to have you with me. I have so many questions for you about essentially what we just saw. You know, this is not your first rodeo. You have you've played the sport. You've covered the last three World Cups. As you sort of distill it down and digest it, like, what's your top line takeaway?
32: Well, first and foremost, thank you for having me. Super excited to chat, and especially chat about World Cup. I think my top line takeaway of this World Cup compared to either World Cups being in them as a broadcaster, having attended them as a fan or as a player at a youth World Cup, I think this one was just like a whole beast in itself.
9: Love
32: in
9: it.
32: So many different ways and aspects, from the expanded format of how many teams competed in the tournament to how many games were played. 104 games were played. There was 39 days over 16 cities. And in my role as a broadcaster, you know, usually we'll stay in one city and then maybe pop and fly over to some other ones. And it's not as crazy as a travel. But since the U.S. and especially being over three countries, it's such a large country with different time zones. It just made it even, I want to even say more challenging. But I'd say at the end of it all, even more rewarding.
9: Yeah.
32: After hitting so many accomplishments, especially on Fox, we reached over 11 billion views, which is wild. Our goal going into the tournament was to reach, I think, over 3 billion. And I even told our producers and our executives, I said, you know, I have a feeling we're going to crush that number, because soccer compared to, say, let's say the Olympics and other sports, it's just, soccer is the most popular sport in the world.
9: Yeah.
32: And I think we're gonna crush this quickly. One weekend, we already hit that number. So when I say my main takeaway, it's just it was a beast in itself. But then also my main takeaway was that I absolutely love the fact that this, that the USA was able to experience what soccer is all about.
0: Right.
32: And it's not just about the 90 minutes on the pitch. It was about the fans coming in, and we saw the Norwegians and the Rose, you know, we saw the Scots and them just turning, you know, Boston into Scotland.
0: Upside down.
32: Yeah. So I think just the cultural impact, the soccer impact, and hopefully the impact for the growth of the game here in this country. For me, it was an incredible experience. And I'm going, maybe I'll probably go to go through that like post playing days of like withdrawals, right? Because it was just always at a high every day. It was incredible.
0: Yeah. And so what was your favorite storyline of this cup? Like, what was the one that you were most interested sort of to cover, especially one that maybe, because I know you as a journalist, like you prepare so well. Like, what were the things that stood out to you that you were especially excited in retrospect to dig into?
32: I got two, and the first one is Cape Verde. Like, that for me, that storyline in itself, a country of a population of 500,000 people, players on the team that, there are some that, you know, of course play Division One and in their respective clubs, countries, but just came totally out of the blue, out of the woodwork. You know, when FIFA announced that they were going to expand this type of format, there was a lot of pushback. And I'm going to be honest, like, even for myself, I'm thinking, man, there's going to be some blowouts.
0: Yeah.
32: Like, how can you even compare an Argentina against a Cape Verde? Well, you fast forward time and Argentina plays against Cape Verde and all of a sudden it's tied and they're going into extra time. And I was at that game. I was in that stadium. And when I saw that goal scored by Lopez Cabral, and it was just a banger top right corner.
0: Yeah. Insane goal.
32: It was wild. But when I was living in that moment, you know, the Argentine fans are by far one of the best fan bases in the world because they're so loud. They chant the whole time. They're so passionate. And there's not many times where there's a quiet moment in the stadium because they just keep singing and jumping and all that. And there was two moments in that stadium in Miami, which, you know, it's a bit tighter. So you really do hear everything. And one of the moments was, of course, when it went 1-1. And the other moment was when Cape Verde tied for 2-2. And I kid you not, this stadium was quiet. And you look around and you just see every fan, Argentinian fan, because there's only a small pack of Cape Verdeans up there, and then everybody's just like this, and it was a moment of silence that I had never seen before, like that, in that sense. And I was just like, wow, this is crazy. And then there was another beautiful moment, and that was just 2 minutes after, when the ball gets kicked off by Argentina. And then that just made the Argentine fans just get louder and louder with their chants, just loud, a whole nother level.
0: Yeah.
32: So it was like, I say this, and it was like, we're living a real life novela.
0: Yeah.
32: It was just like drama and the antics and just, I don't know, it was so many curves and it was,
0: and it's
32: amazing.
0: Why we love, it's why we love sports, right? I mean, it's like, you just don't know. I will say, as a viewer, and I watched a lot of the Fox coverage, I thought one of the most brilliant aspects of it were the fan reaction shots, like the slow-mo fan reaction shots. I mean, because it's like, you, like, to me, that actually helps you understand the game as much as watching the game. Is like watching the fans, like watching the way they act, the way they react, the, you know, like just a barely missed shot, and just like the agony on someone's face. And it was like, I can like see them in my mind now, like these shots where it's like, oh, you know, it's just incredible. So, I mean, kudos to the team at Fox for that, because I did feel like it's like, the cultural piece of this cannot go sort of unremarked upon or unexamined, right? I mean, it's like, and I do think that that was one thing that we all felt was, we're all in this. Like, we are in it. We've talked a lot about, you know, what was going on in the stands and off the pitch, but you obviously follow very closely what's happening on the pitch. What was different about this one, either from a style of play perspective, the refereeing, a lot of talk about that. Like, what stands out to you there?
32: Yeah, I think one of the elements that was the big change were the hydration breaks.
0: Yeah.
32: It's just so different than usual. You know, there is a definitely, you know, a good case in terms of the climate, and it's so hot. And when you're playing a game in Miami or, I don't know, in Mexico or in stadiums that aren't covered, or stadiums like Atlanta or Dallas, it's really hot and that does affect you. So I do respect the hydration breaks depending on where you are. but you saw the impact. You saw the impact. You could see in the timeline of a game, and there were analytics, and you would see at minute 23, you know, it could be like this for a team, and it could go one way or another. A team could drop off like this in terms of performance, or a team could actually have used that, those 3 minutes to implement something. You know, a coach gave some type of instructions or energy uplifted, and you saw a team go up. So that's one element that I think that definitely controversial. You know, people would call it
1: 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Context changes everything.
32: In certain cities, yes, but I don't. It's a questionable if they will continue doing that. Apart from that, yeah, you mentioned refereeing. The amount of VAR, you know, calls. VAR has its positives and negatives. Positives is that, yes, you need to use technology this day and age. But the technology needs to be used in a way that's in a way humanized. And I know it's hard to even say that. There was a game, for instance, Colombia against Portugal. Colombia could have won that game. He was offside because of that technology. I kid you not. It was by a hairline.
0: Yeah.
32: And it's just that if you're a player and you're on your line, you would never think that's offside because by the naked eye right there, you're the same, level. You're not looking at your toenail. Right. You know what I mean? Yeah. So, that and then just certain referee callings, you know, the inconsistency in it all.
0: Yeah.
32: And those are things that absolutely need to improve because we did see a lot of, you know, unfair calls. Do I want to, you know, crap on the referees? No, because I do think they were also very good calls. But there is the inconsistency, and that's one of the things that I saw in this World Cup, I think, more than any other tournament before.
0: Yeah, yeah. I mean, I was thinking as I was watching it that it feels like as popular and advanced as soccer is in so many different aspects, it feels like this is one case where the American leagues, be it the NBA or the NFL, have sort of like worked through this process of like, how do we use instant replay? Because VAR is essentially instant replay. Mm-hmm. It's like, how do we use it in a way that doesn't really damage both the integrity, either the integrity and or the flow and pace. And I think you put it really well, like the humanity of the game. Like, we can't take the humanity out of the game. And that's and part of it is, you know, the referees are human beings and we have to sort of figure that in anyway. So
32: for sure. Yeah. It wasn't exactly the popular subject this summer.
0: Yeah. So let's next summer, because next summer feels really important in this context. You know, in my estimation, at least, and you know it much better than I do. You know, the women's national team has been like the alpha team, the alpha national team for a long time. You know, it's like we know who they are. We know a lot of these stars, the 99ers we talked about. If you're thinking about what U.S. soccer should be doing to, you know, as they would say in the investment world, sort of consolidate the gains, like, you know, sort of keep the momentum going. Like, what, I guess maybe I'll ask you a different question, which is, so does this change anything? Does this experience, having hosted the Men's World Cup, change anything going forward for the women's side? Is there anything to learn from it or anything to sort of reinvest or invest in your estimation?
32: It's a good question. I think it's just so short term, like towards the Women's World Cup. No.
0: Yeah.
32: Uh-uh. Do I think it could, you know, just strike interest of more people being like, you know, they maybe weren't soccer fans before in general?
0: Thanks so much for listening to just part of our conversation with Melissa Ortiz. 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
3: This is a Bloomberg Money Minute. Affording a home just got tougher. Average long-term mortgage rates hit 6.66% this week, the highest in a year, according to Freddie Mac, as the war in Iran pushes oil and the cost of everything else higher. Blowout gains today on Wall Street as chipmaker stocks shot higher after Microsoft earnings showed it's finally making money from the billions it spent on AI. The Dow today up 614 points, a more than 1% gain. The tech-heavy NASDAQ up 679, a nearly 3% rise. The S&P up 121. After the bell, an earnings beat for Apple, which sold over $54 billion worth of iPhones. But sales in China were a disappointment. And Amazon reported a fifth straight quarter of growth in its cloud computing unit after the bell. That's on booming demand for AI. And Disney shaking up its streaming video offerings. Disney Plus is adding programming from ESPN and Hulu and updating its movie and TV show recommendation algorithm to better compete against Netflix. Tom Busby, Bloomberg Radio.
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14: From Bloomberg World Headquarters in New York, I'm Doug Krisner. Let's update top stories. We'll look at market action as well. And as we've been reporting, there was an explosive rally today among semiconductor stocks, reflecting the view that some of the recent selling in this group was overdone. We had the Philadelphia Semiconductor Index jumping by more than 8%, and other areas of the AI trade rallied as well. Microsoft shares surging 15% on strong cloud growth. Oracle 8% higher after expanding its Gemini AI partnership with Google. NASDAQ Composite today higher by 2.8%. The S&P was up 1.6%, and the Dow added 1.2% today. Lots of earnings after the bell. Amazon reported second quarter results beyond expectations. This booming demand for AI services accelerated sales for a fifth straight quarter. Revenue for Amazon Web Services was up 37%. We got reaction from Gil Luria, head of technology research at D.A. Davidson.
16: The key to Amazon, just like the key to Google's growth last week, the key to Amazon is that Anthropic is such a big customer. Amazon is providing most of Anthropic's compute, and that huge ramp in Anthropic results this year is flowing through Amazon Web Services. That's why they have this accelerating growth, because they were wise enough to invest in Anthropic early on and secure that Anthropic used their compute.
14: That was Gil Luria from D.A. Davidson. Even so, Amazon gave an outlook for revenue in the current quarter that was below expectations. Nonetheless, the stock is higher by 9%. We also heard from Apple. The company reported record sales for the latest quarter, reflecting strong demand for last year's iPhone lineup. The company also reported surprising strength in sales of Mac computers. They've become popular for certain AI applications. On the negative side, though, Apple did have slower sales last quarter in both China and the company's services business. Apple shares are down about 6% right now in late U.S. trading. Coinbase Global reported a third consecutive quarterly decline in revenue. We're talking about a 19% drop for the latest quarter. Coinbase also posted a net loss of $359.5 million, and the stock right now is down by nearly 6%. Crude oil prices fluctuated today on signs shipping across the Strait of Hormuz picked up despite hostilities across the Middle East. WTI in New York trading was down about 1% at $83.59. We're trading just above that now at $84 the barrel. Global news 24 hours a day. 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
23: Welcome to the Bloomberg Law Show. I'm June Grosso. Ahead in this hour, tensions between the administration and the federal judiciary as the top lawyer at DHS puts out a list targeting district court judges. And Trump's losses in court leave taxpayers facing millions of dollars in legal fees.

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2: System of justice, it's not broken. And I think that in America, we need to come together as opposed to try to tear each other apart. And this is just an example for me of us acting in a way that hurts us all. It just hurts us all. So I would love for us to agree to disagree on things and when necessary, appeal us. But you heard the justices' testimony about what they've been through. Justice Coney Barrett received a pizza in my murdered son's name. I learned about that for the first time in watching her testimony. That hit me hard. We heard about swatting. This is happening to judges and justices appointed by R's and D's. This is a problem that we all can agree is not discriminating. But until we agree that we are going to approach things differently and have respect for one another, I'm afraid we just give license to this conduct, and it's never going to get any better unless we all start to do better with the way we treat each other. I want to just, you know, say Chief Justice Roberts was right. Tension between the branches is as old as the Republic. But what we're seeing now in these four illegitimate attacks that he warned us about, this is far from tension. This is, in some ways, it is and it feels like war. And we've got an acting attorney general that declared war on the judges. And I just don't think this is healthy for our nation.
3: Thank you so much, Judge Salas. And my condolences over the loss of your son. I know this is a difficult time for you.
2: I appreciate that. And I hope you know that Daniel's very much a guiding light in my life and my husband's life. And I hope that he can be a guiding light for us to come back to a centered place, a place of love and light, as opposed to just hate and darkness. And right now, we need a lot more love and light in this world.
3: Thank you so much. I really appreciate your talking
2: to
3: me.
2: Thank you very much, June.
3: That's New Jersey federal judge Esther Salas. Coming up next, Trump's losses in court leave taxpayers facing millions of dollars in legal fees. This is Bloomberg.
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15: From Bloomberg World Headquarters in New York, I'm Doug Krisner. Let's update top stories. We'll look at market action in a moment. A short while ago on Truth Social, President Trump said the Board of Peace reached an historic agreement for the complete disarmament of Hamas and all other armed groups in Gaza. Trump called it a monumental step toward lasting peace and security. We saw a powerful rally today among chip makers, reflecting the view that the recent sell-off in semiconductor stocks was overdone. Today, the Philadelphia Semiconductor Index jumped by more than 8%, and other areas of the AI trade rallied as well. Microsoft surging 15%, given strong cloud growth, and shares in Oracle were up 8% today after the company expanded its Gemini AI partnership with Google. NASDAQ Composite higher today by 2.8%, S&P up 1.6%, the Dow.
12: Hey, San Antonio, this is

0: forced it, it gave them access to oil. So a big part of Iranian oil export has been done by the Revolutionary Guards at this stage. Some estimate that half of the Iranian oil is sold by the Revolutionary Guards. So I think the way I see it is just these different factions, they're constantly fighting with one another, trying to have a bigger share of the economy.
1: You know, Tracy, I think your question, like, there's one anecdote that sort of like exactly answers it. So I think it's both. I think they came by their suspicion of foreign intervention in Iran's economy, honestly. I mean, if you look at the 20th century history of Iran, it is one of economic exploitation of the country by world powers, US, the British, the Russians, etc. Have used that ideology in a way that has benefited themselves. So I think Buzurg's answer stands, but I also think that it's sort of both of those factors that you identified acting at once.
2: 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I'm Tracy Alloway.
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15: From Bloomberg World Headquarters in New York, I'm Doug Krisner. Let's update top stories in market action. 8:40 in the morning in Tokyo, we'll get to Japanese equities trading at the top of the hour, and we'll have action in U.S. Treasuries at that time as well. Stateside, we saw a powerful rally among chip stocks. This reflected the view that the recent selling of this group was simply overdone. Look at the Philadelphia Semiconductor Index today. It was up more than 8%. And on top of that, other areas of the AI trade rallied as well, namely Microsoft, jumping 15% on that strong cloud growth. Oracle shares higher by 8% after the company expanded its Gemini AI partnership with Google. At the end of the day, the NASDAQ comp was up 2.8%, S&P higher by 1.6%, the Dow up 1.2% today. Lots of earnings news after the bell. Amazon reported second quarter results beyond expectations. This booming demand for AI services accelerated sales for a fifth straight quarter. Revenue for AWS up 37%. Now, the caveat here is that Amazon gave an outlook for revenue in the current quarter that was a bit below expectations. The market essentially overlooked that. Amazon shares were up about 9% in late trading. We also heard from Apple, record sales for the latest quarter, reflecting strong demand for last year's iPhone lineup. And Apple also reported surprising strength in sales of Mac computers.
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23: And I'm Tracy Alloway.
22: On today's show, we are discussing the political economy of Iran with our guests, Yeganeh Torbati and Bezorg Mecher Sharafeddin. They are the co-authors of the book Stolen Revolution, Betrayal and Hope in Modern Iran.
23: Can we talk about the tech sector specifically?
22: Yeah, yeah.
23: Because, again, this was surprising to learn that at one point Iran had a vibrant startup scene. But on the other hand, it kind of makes sense. If you think about a place where, because of sanctions, you don't have a lot of Amazons Ubers around, then maybe that's the perfect,
22: I also just associate Iran with having a lot of young, educated people.
23: Yeah, absolutely. So what did Iran's tech startup scene actually look like?
24: Yeah, I mean, this is a fascinating chapter and one that we really dug into. So, you know, Iran was the second country in the Middle East after Israel to get access to the internet. So it's a very kind of like tech forward, pioneering country in that way. And towards the end, towards the early 2010s, more and more young people are starting to get online. The Rouhani government, kind of this more moderate government coming in, they enabled access to 3G and 4G internet. So there's suddenly this access to mobile data and so the ability to kind of have apps and stream video, all those sort of things. So it really took off, and Iranian users wanted content, they wanted apps. And as you mentioned, the sanctions meant that even with a nuclear deal, because the nuclear deal, if you remember, did not allow American companies to go into Iran. So the leading tech companies in the world, Amazon, Uber, Lyft, they could not operate. So there's this sort of protected ecosystem of 80 million at that time, 85 million or so population that needed apps, and Iranian businesses could suddenly launch and serve those people. And so that's really what happened. So you kind of start to see the first inklings of this sort of tech industry forming in the early 2010s. You get some very early foreign investment even before the nuclear deal happening, and some Iranian expats moving back and sort of seeing what's happening and starting venture capital funds. And this really then takes off after the nuclear deal is signed in 2015 and goes into effect in early 2016. And foreign investors are just really intrigued by this idea that we finally have like the last sort of green field opportunity is in Iran, and maybe it could be the next Russia, maybe it could be the next China, and we could really get in early on this. And so that, you know, we kind of trace what happens after that.
22: You know, it's great if you go to the website of the University of Tehran, where I am right now. It's all the cliches of every university. They have a picture of a bunch of happy grads. They have the required photo of a multiracial classroom, which every university has on their website, all of these people learning. But let's talk a little bit more about what the, okay, you mentioned like the Ubers and Lyfts, et cetera. Like, what else were people trying to build? Like, how far did this ecosystem push? And then you mentioned, okay, eventually a company gets to a point, it reached some threshold in which like it is no longer really able to like operate as like a private entity that pursues shareholder value as its mission. What's the second, after all this excitement, like where does it go?
24: Yeah, so I mean, I will say a lot of the startups were kind of familiar. There were sort of like versions of things that we'd be familiar with in the West. So there's the Amazon of Iran called DigiKala. There's the Uber of Iran called Snap. There's food delivery apps. There's all sorts of things. There's also things that are kind of more unique. But those, the most successful companies, the ones that kind of right out the gate, are the ones that are sort of taking business models that have been tried and true in the rest of the world and localizing them for Iran. So, you know, they start to really grow. And this kind of takes everyone by surprise, including the government. I think, you know, from interviews I've done, it seemed like the government really sort of thought this stuff was sort of whatever, you know, like, okay, I think they didn't quite realize how quickly this field would grow. And our character that we kind of follow in the book starts his own venture capital fund, first with domestic funding, and then brings in a lot of external funding as well from Europe and Russian investors. This sort of, I think, takes a lot of the conservative kind of established forces by surprise. And what we very quickly see is a backlash. And first, it kind of takes the form of sort of hidden kind of whispers. There's like a mysterious Telegram channel that forms that starts making accusations against some of the startup founders and you know, sort of people around that sector. So the startups are very much associated. In some cases, they did not mean to be, but in some cases, they did sort of form an alliance. They're associated with the elected government of Hassan Rouhani. And, you know, there were already these factions kind of developing that were very against Rouhani, particularly in the Revolutionary Guards, and sort of saw him and his diplomats as being too conciliatory towards the U.S. So this backlash from the security state is kind of forming. People are being interrogated. They're being, you know, sometimes arrested. Even their offices are being raided. And at the same time, what we document is that people, kind of middlemen with a foot in the security state and a foot in the private sector, people who had been, you know, Ministry of Defense officials or who had served at the, on the boards of some of these bunyads, et cetera, they start to make an offer to some of the startups. And basically the offer is, give us like 5% of your shares and we will help protect you from these accusations and from the risks that you're facing. And some of the startup founders take that deal. You know, we really try to get into their mindset, and we interviewed over 70 people for this section of the book. And I think some of them didn't understand really what was happening. They felt beleaguered and they felt quite at risk. And they wanted to save their companies. They wanted to do what they felt like was good work, employing people, providing middle class jobs. And so some of them took that deal. And we see, for instance, the Uber of Iran, Snap, sold a large portion of its shares to one of the bunyads. There's another kind of rideshare company that launches with Revolutionary Guard financing. And then ultimately, just a couple years ago, we sort of trace the specifics of this and how much, you know, the company tried to resist. But ultimately, the Amazon of Iran, Digicola, did sell 40% of its shares to a telecom that is part owned by one of these bunyads as well. So we really kind of see this exciting, vibrant, thriving industry that was not deeply connected to the government over time, then kind of is subdued by those government forces.
22: By the way, Tracy, I just found this very interesting article from 2020, that company Snap, in order to get onto the, there's a story from Rest of World, they got on the Apple App Store by disguising the app as a music streaming app, and then only upon a user logging in with an Iranian IP address would its full capabilities as a ride-hailing app emerge, and then I guess Apple has since banned that, but some clever ingenuity there.
23: Yeah, very smart. So one thing I'm wondering is, at the time of this tech boom, such as it was, there were some Iranian officials that seemed to be supportive of it. I can't remember his exact name, but there was someone in the ministry who was like actually actively promoting tech at the same time that you had other actors in the government who are starting like disinformation campaigns to smear these companies and making, you know, not so subtle threats and things like that. Again, I'm fascinated by the coordination problem or lack of coordination here, because it really seems like people are like off doing different things. And if you're a business owner, how are you supposed to respond to all these competing interests?
2: Yeah.
23: It's not a question, I guess. It's a statement.
24: I can add a little bit to this. I think that is the huge challenge that, like, Iran's not just, for instance, a corrupt state or just an authoritarian state. It's also sort of chaotic. And I think that is what is poisonous to business almost more than any other part of it. You know, I'm not a China expert, but my sense is that, you know, when it comes to China, if you have an understanding with the Communist Party, then you're good to go. In Iran, even if you do end up making a deal with, you know, some bunyad, selling your shares, whatever it might be, it's a mafia structure, but there's also all these underbosses, and they all kind of compete with each other, and their power sways from day to day. So yes, one entity within the government was really supporting these startups and wanted them to succeed, and his administration was sort of hated by the more powerful security forces. So for the startup guys, a lot of whom were coming, you know, they were expats, they were kind of coming back to Iran, they were bewildered by this. And as you both know, I mean, business requires certainty. And that has been, I think, more detrimental, the uncertainty in Iran, the instability of the actual government structure.
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24: Continue my work safely.
2: You know, the closest comparison that comes to my mind is like Greek mythology. I'm reading Odysseus.
3: Oh, yeah.
2: And I realized that Zeus doesn't have the absolute power. So Iran's supreme leader didn't have the absolute power. He needs to manage between all different gods and goddesses. And in the case of Odysseus, you see that he is supported by some gods to go back home, but some angry gods are trying to block his return to back home. So, yeah, I think a businessman in Iran is just like it's a real odyssey.
23: What is Iran's political economy? You know, the story we just heard about chaos and competing factions and all of that suggest for the future of the Iran-U.S. conflict.
24: I mean, we see this right now, right? There's multiple factions inside Iran. There's kind of this hardline faction that is really harshly attacking the president and the foreign minister for even having the temerity to sort of negotiate this memorandum of understanding. There are people who kind of still want inside Iran for this war to continue because they really believe that Iran kind of had the U.S. on the back foot. And so I think in terms of like how Iran's political economy looks going forward, it's still at this point, just because they're still sort of in the midst of this war, really. And I think no one in Iran right now is looking that far ahead. To the extent that they are, it's very much towards China as the future. Mohammad Bagher Ghalibaf, the Speaker of Parliament, the guy who's been kind of negotiating with J.D. Vance, he basically said that as well. He said that, you know, we want investment, but they want it from China. For the Islamic Republic, the economy has never been an end goal in and of itself. It's focused on it to the extent that it's a means to a broader end goal of self-sufficiency or of, you know, some kind of like drawing some sort of ideological strength from it. But in terms of actually focusing on the economy at the expense of, for instance, some of its ideological goals, that has never been in its pattern of behavior. And there are former officials like who have said, you know, it's time to set aside our ideology and our foreign policy and focus on the economy, coming to some final accord with the U.S. that would really lift sanctions so that we can actually move on and grow the economy.
22: Thank you both so much for coming on the podcast.
2: Thank you. I really enjoyed it.
24: Thank you both so much.
23: 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I'm Tracy Holloway.
22: And I'm Joe Weisenthal.
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5: This is a Bloomberg Money Minute. Elon Musk, the world's richest person, plans to spend upwards of $120 million to help elect Republican candidates in at least 8 states in November's midterm elections. That's according to the New York Times. Just one day after the Dow lost 1,100 points, there were massive gains today on Wall Street. That's after Microsoft earnings showed that all the billions that it's been spending on AI may be finally starting to pay off. And that lifted shares of chip makers and other AI-related stocks today. And at the closing bell, the Dow was up 614 points, a more than 1% jump. The tech-heavy NASDAQ, the big gainer, up 679 points. That's a nearly 3% rise. And the S&P 500 up 121, 1.75% higher. And despite escalating violence in the Middle East, oil was a little lower. And get ready to pay even more for blueberries. That's because a strong El Nino weather pattern is threatening farms in Peru, the world's largest exporter of blueberries. 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
3: Well, I'm here to tell you, you're not alone. Chuck McDowell here, the timeshare cancellation guy. I get over 3,000 complaints a week from all kinds of folks that feel the same way you do. 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That mindset has helped us cancel over 50,000 timeshares from people just like